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4: Thank you very much. I'm going to do a song now. I wrote this for my grandmother. I wrote it for her when mine was in a different place and I wanted it to be.

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Hope you like our new direction. How are you all doing over there? And you people right over there?

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0: 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We're delighted to have you with us, and we extend a cordial welcome to you.
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You guys having a good time now? Nice. So this is the, you know, we're getting an idea of the show now. You know what I'm saying? So let me tell you something. My parents now have been in Canada 41 years. They moved from India to Canada 41 years ago. I don't know how they picked it or whatever, but they were like, Canada. And I was like, okay, well, maybe when you get there, you'll be able to say it. So, but when my dad first moved to Canada, he didn't just want to live here, you know what I mean? He didn't want to be a guy that just lived in Canada. He wanted to become a Canadian. And he thought that there was things that you could do to become a Canadian. Like you just do a couple of things and bang, overnight you're a Canadian, you know what I mean? And he used to come up with these schemes when I was a kid. I remember one time when I was a little kid, he called me and was like, son, come here. Here's the thing with Indian parents, too. They never just tell you directly to come and do something. It's just not that kind of culture, you know what I mean? Indian parents will not boss you around like that. Hey, come here. Because they have salesmen built into them, you know what I mean? No matter what the situation is, they feel the need to convince you to do something, you know what I mean? And sometimes they'll just take one word and make it sound like a question to make you come there and be like, Russell, come. Come. Come. So remember this one night, right? My dad was like, son, tonight, we will become Canadians. I said, Dad, I was already born here. I think I got it covered. Okay, but what's your plan? He goes, son, I have bought a barbecue. I go, well, what are you going to do? Cook the rest of Canada and we're the only ones left? No, Canadians like to eat the barbecue. I go, Dad, they don't actually eat the barbecue, but I think I know where you're going with this. I go, what's your plan? He goes, tonight, we will have a barbecue in the backyard. We will invite all the neighbors. They will come over, eat our food, and think we are a Canadian. I said, Dad, if they eat our food, they're going to know we're not Canadian. Our food will have flavor. It's funny, sometimes Canadian people, white folks get mad at that joke. Hey, hey, hey. You don't diss our boiled potatoes. Right, sometimes I put salt in that water. So my dad said, no, no, son. I have bought white food for the barbecue. I go, what the hell is white food? You know, hamburgers, hot dogs. Hamburgers and what? Hot dogs. What the hell is a hot dog? Hot dog, you know? Hot dog. Garam kuttas. Go. Oh, hot dogs. Well, whatever fancy name you want to give them. And I remember that night, you know, my dad had all the neighbors over and he was standing behind the grill looking so proud, and I walked back in the backyard and he goes, huh, son, huh? Do I look Canadian? I go, you look like an Indian guy in Canada.
But is everybody having a nice time? Everybody seems to be having a nice time. Then why do you keep on staring at me? Well, the rice keeps falling through the grill. This is a stupid method for cooking. Show me how to do this. Show. Show.

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Give the satisfaction asking how you're doing now. How's the castle built of people you pretend to care about? 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

0: Hi, everyone. This is Mel Torme. Stick around because you're going to like the sound of Joe Riley.
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0: Hi, it's Kevin Clancy, Siena Class of 1991. 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
3: 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Now, let's go to Supertramp, recorded live 1997 at the Royal Albert Hall, London, England.

0: On the guitar, Carl Verheyen. On the trumpet from New Orleans, Lee Thornburg. On the percussion from California, Jesse Siebenberg. And from the same place in California, on the drums, Bob Siebenberg. From Los Angeles, on the bass, Cliff Hugo. Playing keyboards and guitar and vocals, Mark Hart. And from Los Angeles, California, on the piano, Rick Davis.
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0: Hi, it's Kevin Clancy, Siena Class of 1991. 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

Watch lights fade from every room. Bedsitter people look back and lament another day's useless energy spent. Impassioned lovers wrestle as one. Lonely men cry for love and have none. A new mother picks up and suckles her son. Senior citizens wish they were young. Cold-hearted orb that rules the night removes the colors from our sight. Red is gray and yellow white, but we decide which is right and which is an illusion.

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1: A Siena saint is someone who thinks of others before he or she thinks about his or herself. Compassion is one of the most important virtues a saint possesses. This is not a trait which a saint turns on and off based on how convenient it is for them to feel compassion, but rather a conscious decision to always try to reach out to a fellow human being when they need someone to hold on to. A saint is honest, not only with his or her friends, but also with themselves. They are humble to the point that they do not realize how much of a saint they are until someone points it out to them. A saint is selfless, willing to give up a meal, a night out, or an extra hour working on a paper if someone that they know needs help. A saint does not have to be coerced into doing the right thing and takes it upon themselves to help others realize what the right thing is. A saint listens more than they talk, knowing that sometimes the biggest thing a person will get out of a friend's advice is knowing that the friend took the time out of their day to be there to listen. We encounter saints every day on our campus. They always seem to have a smile on their face when they say hi to us. They make us laugh when they see that we are upset. They know what makes us happy, and they are open about how much they care about us. A true Siena saint spreads Siena spirit everywhere they go and can turn the gloomiest day into the brightest one. They fill us with happiness when they enter a room and make us want to follow them when they leave the room. Think about the saints in your life. You will find that they are around every corner at Siena College.
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0: Hi, everyone. 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Stick around because you're going to like the sound of Joe Riley.
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0: 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Stick around because you're going to like the sound of Joe Riley.
1: 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Halo. We play the music you grew up with by request. 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It's me and you.

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You know, as I mentioned earlier, I did some shows in Europe, and I only bring that up to try and impress you. But I flew over, really the only way to get across the Atlantic. You rarely run into someone that's like, you know what, I paddleboard. It was a great arm workout. I flew over. That transatlantic flight wipes people out. People are a mess. They're like, I need a day. I need a day. The flight doesn't sound that hard. It's like, oh, it's brutal. I had to sit and watch two movies. I felt like I was being waterboarded. I need a day. It's flying back, 3,000 miles, 7 hours. We landed. The guy sitting next to me was like, that took too long. It used to take 6 weeks. On a boat. If you survived. That's how long it took Columbus to get from Spain to the Western Hemisphere. 6 weeks. But you know, once Columbus got here, it was like, I need a day. I am so boat-lagged. Give me a day and I'll get right down to murdering and plundering. Jim, don't bring up Columbus. You're too white. But Columbus, that's part of our history, right? Columbus ushered in all these people that came to the Western Hemisphere, and some of them did bad things. But humans have done bad things throughout the world. Like in Australia, the way some of the settlers treated the Aboriginals, it was not nice. It was not a g'day. In fact, it was a series of bad days or bidets. In New Zealand, the settlers shared the land with the native people, the Maori people, a very noble, warrior-like people. But the Maori weren't even the first people in New Zealand. The first people in New Zealand were the Maori, and then the Maori came and ate them. Not even making that up. That's the most intimidating thing you could do to your enemy, right? Like, oh, you're going to kill me? Yeah, and then I'm going to grab some mayonnaise. What do you need? Oh... Can you imagine those initial English settlers in New Zealand? Because the British had conquered the world. They had colonies on every continent. So by the time they got to New Zealand, they're like, we've done this before. Let's meet with the locals and take over. So they met with the Maori, and they're like, so what happened to these Maori people? Did you kill them? And they're like, yeah, and then we ate them. The English were like, we were thinking we could share the islands. You want to share? You're not hungry now, are you? You know what? Get them some shepherd's pie. Tell them it's made out of shepherds. Jim even makes colonialism about eating.

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0: Hi.
1: Hi.
0: Can I help you?
1: Yes, Mr. Leonard, I'm with the U.S. Census Bureau. We sent you a census form, but you failed to return it to us.
0: My mail is piled up like crazy.
1: Yeah. Well, I just need to fill out this census form with you.
0: Great.
1: Okay. How many people live in this residence?
0: Oh, boy. That's a good question. I'm bad with numbers. Maybe 80.
1: 80 people live in this apartment?
0: Seems high, doesn't it? Not 80. How about 4? I don't know. I'm so bad at guesstimating.
1: Well, why don't just take your time and count?
0: Okay. There's me, my wife, our plants. We have some candy bars.
1: Well, you know, we don't count candy bars or plants.
0: Yeah. Then there's just the two of us. Boy, I really overshot it with the 80, didn't I?
1: Yeah. Listen, don't worry about it, okay? I'm going to put you down as the primary resident, okay? Yep. Now, are you currently employed?
0: Yeah, part of the time.
1: Well, you work part-time. How many days a week?
0: Every day, but just part of the day. From 9 to 5.
1: So you work a full day?
0: I wouldn't say that. There are huge chunks of time at night where I'm just asleep. Hours, you know. It's ridiculous.
1: No, it's not that ridiculous, actually. Mr. Leonard, do you own or rent this apartment?
0: Not sure. You have to ask one of the other 79 people.
1: You mean your wife?
0: Yeah.
1: Well, could I talk to her?
0: She won't answer you. She's a bobcat.
1: You've got a bobcat in there?
0: Well, I have a permit. There you go.
1: This is a permit to run a nail salon.
0: Wrong one. Wrong one. Hold up.
1: This is a permit to do street performance.
0: Yeah. My wife's a big part of the act.
1: You know what? Fine, good, great. Mr. Leonard, are you a citizen of the United States?
0: I have dual citizenship.
1: Okay.
0: With the United States and Florida.
1: Florida is part of the United States.
0: Don't push your politics on me, pal. All I know is, when I turned 50, I was issued a Florida passport. There you go.
1: All right, this is a novelty birthday card. And it says, you're over the hill. Here's a passport to Florida. This is not a real passport.
0: I don't know. You know, whenever I go to Florida, I show it at the border, and they always let me in.
1: Listen, Mr. Leonard, a real passport wouldn't have a picture of a sexy nurse on it. This is a fake joke thing.
0: Well, it's a hell of a forgery.
1: Okay, let's just proceed as if this is going really well. All right, now, how long have you lived at this address?
0: Oh, man, there you go with the numbers again.
1: Just take your time.
0: Well, what do most people say?
1: That's not important.
0: I feel enormous amount of pressure to get this right. I want to win that car.
1: There's no car, Mr. Leonard. How long have you lived here?
0: All right. When I moved in, it was in the spring. I remember Clinton was president. I'd just gotten out of jail. Go say an hour.
1: All right, let me go over this again then. You are a convicted criminal living alone in an apartment with a bobcat. And you work 56 hours a week as a street performer.
0: When you say it like that, my life sounds pretty damn good.
1: You know what? I've talked to a lot of people all over this country, and your life is pretty damn good. You want to get a beer?
0: I'd love to, but, you know, the old ball and chain.
1: All right, take care.
0: Have a good one. Again! We just did it!

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Here's The Weeknd, Blinding Lights. It's on the station where you never know what you'll hear next.

88.3 The Sage. We play anything, the talking heads, on your Wednesday morning wake up call. And she was. If you ever watched the show Euphoria, you may have seen Dominic Fike. Here he is with Three Nights on 88.3 The Sage.

0: you point through the sage? Replay anything? Lenny Kravitz on your Wednesday morning wake-up call. Human. Before that, Simply Red. Stars. Well, it's an old question, but can exes be friends? In the case of Lindsay Buckingham and Stevie Nicks, the answer seems to be yes. They actually talk all the time now, mostly as a result of an upcoming documentary of Fleetwood Mac, which is going to be on Apple TV next year. All the old issues have been healed. Don't count on Lindsay rejoining the group or there being a tour or anything like that, though. However, he does say next year will be quote-unquote pretty interesting. Wonder what that means. But in the meantime, they're coming up for you next with Go Your Own Way on 88.3 The Saint.
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0: A Siena saint is someone who thinks of others before he or she thinks about his or herself. Compassion is one of the most important virtues a saint possesses. This is not a trait which a saint turns on and off based on how convenient it is for them to feel compassion, but rather a conscious decision to always try to reach out to a fellow human being when they need someone to hold on to. A saint is honest, not only with his or her friends, but also with themselves. They are humble to the point that they do not realize how much of a saint they are until someone points it out to them. A saint is selfless, willing to give up a meal, a night out, or an extra hour working on a paper if someone that they know needs help. A saint does not have to be coerced into doing the right thing and takes it upon themselves to help others realize what the right thing is. A saint listens more than they talk, knowing that sometimes the biggest thing a person will get out of a friend's advice is knowing that the friend took the time out of their day to be there to listen. We encounter saints every day on our campus. They always seem to have a smile on their face when they say hi to us. They make us laugh when they see that we are upset. They know what makes us happy, and they are open about how much they care about us. A true Siena saint spreads Siena spirit everywhere they go and can turn the gloomiest day into the brightest one. They fill us with happiness when they enter a room and make us want to follow them when they leave the room. Think about the saints in your life. You will find that they are around every corner at Siena College.
1: 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Here's the 1975 Me and You Together song. 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

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Replay Anything, Daft Punk on your Wednesday morning wake-up call. Get lucky. Here's a song later recorded by artists like Brian McKnight, Seether, Kenny G, and Julio Iglesias.

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0: with me, Pointy the Saint. We play anything Bon Jovi on your Wednesday morning wake-up call. Living on a Prayer. Before that, Michael Jackson and Paul McCartney. Say, say, say. Celebrating their birthday today, the author of The Babysitter's Club, Anna Martin, is 71. From 6 Feet Under, Peter Krause is 61. The Noxzema Girl, and she was on Beverly Hills 90210, Rebecca Gayhart, is 55. Tennis player Pete Sampras is also 55. From Ocean's 11, Casey Affleck is 51, and we want to celebrate your birthday. 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

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Sugar Tea on your Wednesday morning wake-up call on the station that still plays anything with Dua Lipa and Carrie Underwood. Here's Billy Joel, The River of Dreams. It's on the station where you never know what you'll hear next.

88.3 The Sage. We play anything. Kim Wilde on your Wednesday morning wake-up call. You keep me hanging on. Popular in the early days of MTV, here's Asia. Only time will tell. On 88.3 The Sage.

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0: 88.2 The Same to reply anything. Johnny Kemp on your Wednesday morning wake-up call. Just got paid. Well, it's an old question. Can exes be friends? In the case of Lindsey Buckingham and Stevie Nicks of Fleetwood Mac, the answer seems to be yes. They talk all the time now, especially the result of an upcoming Fleetwood Mac documentary that's going to be on Apple TV next year. All the old issues have been healed, but don't count on a tour anytime soon or Lindsey rejoining the group or anything like that. However, he does say next year will be quote unquote pretty interesting. Got to find out what that means. But in the meantime, Fleetwood Mac is coming up for you next with Little Lies. Your 96.9 are also on the way on 88.3 The Same.
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1: WVCR. It's the bomb. It's the 90s at 9 on 88.3 The Saint. Coming up, the first number one for the Foo Fighters. All right, take a chill pill. From 1999, Len, Steal My Sunshine. It's on the station. That's taking me back to the old school.

0: Pinky, are you pondering what I'm pondering?
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Right now from 1999, the first number one for the Foo Fighters from their third album, There Is Nothing Left to Lose. 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

0: Pinky, are you pondering what I'm pondering?
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88.3 The Sage. We play anything Mariah Carey on your 90s at 9 from 1997. Honey, the remix. And what are you up to on Sunday? If you don't have any plans, we invite you to join us at the second annual car show. It's happening at the VFW Post 8690 in Broad Auburn. Our very own Brian Donovan will be on hand and he'll be providing the music all day. Now, it doesn't look like it's going to rain,

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my boss, Jonathan Hart, a self-made millionaire. He's quite a guy. This is Mrs. H. She's gorgeous. She's one lady who knows how to take care of herself. By the way, my name is Max. I take care of both of them, which ain't easy. 'Cause when they met, it was murder.

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away. It's hard to say that I'd rather stay awake when I'm asleep, because my dreams are bursting at the seams.

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0: know, pick a guy that's easygoing and one that you like, because you can't change them. I don't know if anybody's ever told you that, but they're going to stay the way you meet them for their whole life. And in fact, they might even get worse. And people get upset with me. They go, don't say that, Monique. And I'm going to say it three times for each one of my failed marriages, okay? You can't change a man. You can't change a man. You can't change a man. Why? Because they're in their simplest form. It's like bending a rock, okay? Element 119 on the elemental table, man. All right? I'm going to tell you some things. And the men are not upset. Look, he's applauding. This guy's happy. He's like, thank you. If you operate under the premise that men are simple and delusional and women are crazy and complicated, your life gets instantly good, okay? It's biblical. The truth will set you free. Watch this. Watch this. Exhibit A, okay? Sir, are you offended by me saying you're simple?
1: No.
0: No, he's delighted. Did you see the look on his face? Because he wants her to understand and quit nagging him. He's like, finally, someone on my side, okay? No, it's true. Quit laughing. I don't have a lot of time. I want to help her because I've made mistakes and I'm taking ownership of them. I'm going to tell you, you know, how we ruin things as women because we overthink. We think too much and we overthink things. You know, that's why we get crazy. And I'm going to explain it to you. I'm not a scientist, but I think the ratio of thought to speech with a woman is 15 to 1. Okay? We wake up in the morning, we flip on the turbines, and it's go time. Every time a woman utters a sentence, all right? For one sentence, there's 15 potentials spinning around at a high speed, picking up houses and cows and causing chaos. And it's hard to think that much and not have it go to a dark place. You're going to freak yourself out by breakfast, all right? In fact, guys, I'm going to confirm one of your worst fears. Women plan preemptive strikes against you for stuff you haven't even done yet, okay? You're just watching a ball game and she's saying, oh yeah, and if he does this, I'm going to do that. I'm going to get even with him. He is not getting away with that. And you're just minding your own business, all right? When women get upset. They go, Monique, you make it sound like we should lower our standards when it comes to our men. No, don't lower your standards. Lose them all together, okay? If you learn nothing else from this show, and the men are not offended, they're delighted, okay? Because they're like, ah, she understands us. Because the ratio of thought to speech with a man is 0.5 to 1. Every time a man utters a sentence, half the words have escaped his lips. Unchecked, unfiltered, unthought about. They just get out like little invisible paintballs, pelting and annoying the women around him, what I call DDS. Dumb dude statements, all right? Watch this. Have you ever said something stupid?
1: What?
0: Yeah, see? Perfection. It's not your fault. You were designed that way. You're not designed to think complicated, convoluted, sensitive thoughts. You're designed to spring up from behind a rock, kill stuff, and drag it home, okay? That's your gig. And if women understood that, they'd be so much happier. I wish somebody would have told me. I wish I would have had a me when I was a you, but I'm telling you. Go out and live your life, sweet girl. You know why? Because the man in your life who loves you will not be paying attention to you. He just won't. They live in their own little worlds, all right? So just go out and have a good time. If you're going to do something, do it for you, all right? Because the one thing men really hate is when you do something for them that they didn't ask you to do. And then get upset with them because they didn't celebrate your little accomplishment. I saw this a lot during COVID. My friends had free time, so they were redoing their houses, all their little DIY projects, binge watching all their little shows on HGTV. And the man, he's just in the living room minding his own business, watching Tiger King for the third time. Woman comes over, come here. And when you say to a man, come here, and you don't tell him why, he's nervous. Why? What? You go, come to the bathroom. Now he's thinking, I am in a big room, comfortable. And you want me to follow you to the bathroom. It's a small room, it's a trap. And you're all excited because you redid the whole thing with $65 and a glue gun. You are thrilled. But he's not going to notice the redo. You know why? Because he's afraid. Because he doesn't know why he's there. And you stand in the middle of the bathroom, you go, ta-da, what do you think? Now, I don't know what the man is thinking, because I'm not a man. But I'm pretty sure I know what the man is not thinking. He's not thinking, oh, sweetheart, that border is so straight. And the way you did that rag roll and that carpet pulls it together, this bathroom is beautiful. I love it. I'm going to take Metamucil right now. I want to have a long sit down in this beautiful bathroom. No, that is not what the man is thinking. The man is thinking, I know I can't use those little soaps, that much I know. But what towel can I dry my butt off with without getting murdered? I need to know.

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1: Let's see if y'all know this one. 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

If y'all want to do me a favor and sing this next part, I know you guys are videotaping and all that, but you can sing too. 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

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Thompson Twins coming up this hour. Matchbox 20, Gwen Stefani on deck. And anything else you'd love to hear? I'd love to hear from you. 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

cars moving in stereo. Thompson Twins, Lay Your Hands on Me. We are the station where you never know what you're going to hear next. 88.3 The Saint. The Afternoon Escape with Monty and a car show coming your way this weekend. I'll tell you how you can check out some classics after Spin Doctors on The Saint.

0: Dua Lipa, Don't Start Now, in the station where you never know what you're going to hear next. 88.3 The Saint. The Afternoon Escape with Monty, with a classic car show for you on Sunday. 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The prizes will be handed out at 2 o'clock. 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And I know you're going to recognize the music. 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You got the classics, you got the cars, you got the tunes. 19 Pine Street, Broad Alban. 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

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See you then.

during the few moments that we have left, we want to talk right down to earth in a language that everybody here can easily understand.

0: Sienna Saint is someone who thinks of others before he or she thinks about his or herself. Compassion is one of the most important virtues a saint possesses. This is not a trait which a saint turns on and off based on how convenient it is for them to feel compassion, but rather a conscious decision to always try to reach out to a fellow human being when they need someone to hold on to. A saint is honest, not only with his or her friends, but also with themselves. They are humble to the point that they do not realize how much of a saint they are until someone points it out to them. A saint is selfless, willing to give up a meal, a night out, or an extra hour working on a paper if someone that they know needs help. A saint does not have to be coerced into doing the right thing and takes it upon themselves to help others realize what the right thing is. A saint listens more than they talk, knowing that sometimes the biggest thing a person will get out of a friend's advice is knowing that the friend took the time out of their day to be there to listen. We encounter saints every day on our campus. They always seem to have a smile on their face when they say hi to us. They make us laugh when they see that we are upset. They know what makes us happy, and they are open about how much they care about us. A true Sienna saint spreads Sienna's spirit everywhere they go and can turn the gloomiest day into the brightest one. They fill us with happiness when they enter a room and make us want to follow them when they leave the room. Think about the saints in your life. You will find that they are around every corner at Sienna College.
1: 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The Afternoon Escape with Monty. Vanessa Carlton heads your way this hour. 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

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We're portable, and we'd love to join you on the boat. 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
1: 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Please, don't love me so much. Thank you, guys.

Third World, 96 degrees in the shade. Michael Bublé, great live version of Summer Wind on the station that plays anything. 88.3 through the Saint. The Afternoon Escape with Monty. We can't wait to see you at the Clifton Park Fall Kickoff for their soccer club. I'll tell you how you can enjoy that and see your favorite radio station next on the Saint.

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We're portable. We love the beach. Have a great summer with us.

0: The station where you never know what you're going to hear next. 88.3 The Saint. The Afternoon Escape with Monty. Can't wait to see you at the Clifton Park Soccer Club Fall Kickoff. 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

The station where you never know what you're going to hear next. 88.3 through the Saint. The Afternoon Escape with Monty. John Lennon coming up this hour. We have Kenny Chesney, Journey, and anything else that tickles your fancy. 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

Kenny Chesney, Summertime on the station that plays anything. 88.3 The Saint. The Afternoon Escape with Monty. You know, you can listen to us anywhere you go. Maybe you have some errands and some tasks to do. I'll tell you how you can bring your favorite radio station with you next on The Saint.

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0: Eddie Grant, Romancing the Stone, on the station where you never know what you're going to hear next. 88 Through the Saint. The Afternoon Escape with Monty. You could bring us with you any place you go. 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Now for me, when I have to mow the lawn, probably got to do that today, I listen with my earbuds. You know, I connect the phone to the Bluetooth earbuds. I've got my favorite radio station right there while I'm mowing the lawn. 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Or you're going on vacation. 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

0: 88.3 WVCR-FM, Loudonville, Albany. The opinions expressed on this program are of the host and their guests and do not necessarily reflect the opinions of WVCR, its management, Siena University, and its Board of Trustees.
1: I'm David Lombardo, and you're listening to WCNY's The Capitol Press Room. On today's show, we'll talk with Assemblyman Bobby Carroll, a Brooklyn Democrat who wants to require electronics manufacturers to disclose the so-called repairability of the products they sell in the Empire State. Then, in light of continued hot and muggy temperatures across New York, we're revisiting a conversation about legislation that would require state health officials collect data on heat-related deaths in order to inform mitigation efforts. And then we'll talk with reporter Sam Mellons about a nursing home operator that was charged with neglect and financial fraud by the state attorney general's office and has so far failed to completely clean up their act. And finally, we'll explore the merits of requiring shelters in New York make high-speed wireless internet available for the people they're housing. It's all coming up right here on WCNY's The Capitol Press Room.
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1: In order to help New Yorkers make better informed decisions about the future usefulness of electronics they purchase, such as laptops, phones, and appliances, Democratic state lawmakers want manufacturers to provide retailers with repair scores for their products, which would be based on a methodology developed by state officials. The idea is based on a system that took effect previously in Europe. For more on the proposal, we're joined by the measure's assembly sponsor, Brooklyn Democrat Bobby Carroll. Well, for starters, what types of purchases do you envision being covered by this repairability index, and how do you envision it affecting, I guess, the consumer experience?
5: So, you know, I think items that are consumer electronics is the kind of broad lens that could be covered by this, but I think that the Department of State will narrow that. So, you know, you're talking about cell phones, you know, iPhones, you're talking about laptop computers and desktop computers. You're also possibly talking about some large major appliances, kind of things like refrigerators, washers, dryers, possibly. But they'll have some latitude. If you remember a couple of years ago, we passed a right to repair bill, right, to kind of provide, you know, documents and, you know, give people access to the ability to try to repair some of these items and, you know, give consumers, you know, choices and knowledge so that they can go out and make choices when they're making major purchases based on whether or not a typical household item that has electronics in it is easily able to be repaired.
1: And the repair score, according to the bill, is either going to be numerical, alphanumerical, or alphabetical, which is calculated by the manufacturers and based on criteria developed by the state. And during the floor debate, you made the comparison to the health ratings for restaurants, that people understand A versus B versus C versus D. But other than, say, a comparative benefit between similar products, with, you know, 9 obviously being higher than 7 or whatever, what substantial benefit do you think there is from those scores for the average consumer? Do you think people at some point are going to be like, yeah, I can fix a 8 or above, or no, I'm a 5 or above kind of guy? I mean, how do you envision this actually being utilized?
5: I think that, you know, let's take cell phones, right? We worked with Apple, Apple talked to us about this bill and was interested and relatively supportive of it. When you're going out and buying a new cell phone, which people do every couple of years, it seems like, when you're at the Verizon store, AT&T store, and they're saying, well, I have a deal on this, or I have a deal on this, or if you do this plan, I can get you this phone. Part of that determination can be, oh, if I drop it, or if it breaks, or if it malfunctions, this phone may be easier to repair than another phone. Same thing with a large purchase around a computer, a washing machine, a dryer, right? I had to buy a new refrigerator last year. There was not a great deal about what the repairability. Some of them had better warranties, some of them had better reviews. But if I knew the repairability score, where I said, okay, I'm buying this refrigerator, and it's got a repairability score that is higher than a similar refrigerator, I might say, well, look, I'd rather go with that one because, you know, I'm hoping to have this refrigerator for the next 10, 15, 20 years. And, you know, it is one piece of, you know, what will go into consumer choice. And I think it's good consumer protection. I think that's the reason why it is becoming standardized throughout the European Union.
1: And I've heard in my own life just anecdotal accounts of what you've described. We heard from a refrigerator repairman who said, don't buy X brand because their parts are very expensive, for example. So clearly there is this informal network of people who are in the know who understand this. And so it sounds like you guys are trying to make that more widely available. But thinking about the creation of the repairability index, this legislation would assign that responsibility to the State Department of State. And while it does have consumer protection responsibilities, can you explain why it ended up landing in their lap as opposed to the State Attorney General's office, which was responsible in some of the earlier versions of this bill?
5: You know, I think the Department of State is the better location because I think it gives them the ability to come up with a rubric and a structure to actually oversee this. We don't want to make this adversarial. And I think there were some people who thought maybe if it's in the Attorney General's office, it could seem as maybe adversarial, or that maybe they didn't have the expertise to actually go and figure out this rubric. Obviously, they have a role to play in consumer protection when corporations and others violate our civil or criminal laws. And so that's why it ended up going and kind of ending up in the Department of State's purview. And we look forward to working with them and figuring out. And we have a great roadmap. We have a roadmap of what the nation of France has done, what the EU is doing. And I think those nations are very analogous to New York State. And as New York becomes a leader in this, I think we're going to see a lot of other states follows suit. And so I think there'll be a lot of information out there to come up with a very workable system that makes sense and that informs and protects consumers.
1: In terms of rolling something like this out, the bill calls for a 1 year effective date, essentially needing to be in place a year after it becomes a law. How practical is that given the pace at which we've seen the Hochul administration roll out regulations on a variety of other issues that might even be less complicated than this? I mean, ultimately, is this something where there's going to have to be some give and take for the administration of it?
5: Look, I have the utmost faith in the Hochul administration. I think they've done a phenomenal job when it comes to a whole host of very complex and tricky issues. I don't think this issue is the most complex that they're facing. And like I've said, this is becoming standard practice throughout the European Union. That does not mean we are going to take their regulations whole cloth, but we have a place to start from and review. That's how this bill came to us, working with NYPIRG, working with other consumer advocates, working with the former sponsor of the Right to Repair bill, Pat Fahey, and saying, what is the next step? And so I don't think this is uncharted territory, and hopefully we will be able to have standards set in place. Hopefully the governor signs this and it becomes law, and we'll be able to have these standards in place within a year.
1: So New York is obviously a big market, and there's this assumption built into legislation like this that manufacturers will want to access this market, so they're willing to jump through a certain level of hoops. But has there been any sort of analysis to determine the costs of compliance for manufacturers and whether some might be ultimately deterred from selling products in New York as a result, or might just decide to make items more expensive because of real or imagined additional costs?
5: You know, I don't think once we come up with a rubric, I don't think that this rubric is going to become prohibitive for manufacturers to be able to quantify what the repairability of their product is. And I think that that's what the real work will be. We don't think it's prohibitive for the manufacturers of food products to put a nutritional label on their product. We don't think that it's prohibitive for manufacturers of all types of goods to put certain warning labels when, you know, there are possible dangers because of what's in a product. And so I think that this will become early on. It will be a novelty, and then it'll be expected like anything else. And I think for some consumers, it'll become a really important thing, and they'll look at it and they will pay a lot of attention to it. And others, like the other labels that we've put on products, you know, they'll maybe glance at it and it may take effect, but it might not be the most important thing for them.
1: Well, thinking more about what they're doing across the Atlantic, in addition to launching that repairability metric, they also began encompassing the idea of reliability, putting together this durability score. Is that a natural evolution in this area and something you think New York policymakers should be considering in the future?
5: Look, I think anybody anecdotally could tell you when people say, oh, you know, things used to last a lot longer, or things seem to be made better, and that it feels sometimes as if there are products that are made to ultimately become either obsolete or not work after a certain length of time. I think there isn't a person around who doesn't have an iPhone that suddenly feels like, you know, the battery drains instantaneously after a couple of years, or it doesn't feel like it connects to the Wi-Fi or download apps at the same rate it once did. That's frustrating. Or again, we talked about, you know, refrigerators. You know, there are people who, you know, felt like they used to be able to have a refrigerator that could last 20, 25 years, and now they're lucky if they last 10. And so I think a durability score, again, is a piece of consumer information that should be readily known, that is actually relatively well known by the manufacturer. And so that manufacturer is not put in a position where they need to go through some extraordinary step to let a consumer know.
1: Well, finally, you referred to the process of crafting this bill and mentioned working with Apple. What was it like working on this bill, and what were some of the stakeholders that you did have to incorporate feedback from?
5: Look, Apple came after, once we had introduced it, right? They had some thoughts, and we were happy to work with them and hear about what their, both the things they thought were effective in the bill and things that they had concerns about. NYPIRG was our main, you know, advocate in working with, and it's been a great, strong proponent of consumer protection since its existence. And we had worked with them. We were big supporters of the Right to Repair. And so I had known those advocates very, very well. And look, we've talked to manufacturers. They've had some concerns, especially small manufacturers. we believe in this bill. We don't believe it will be prohibitive to those manufacturers. And we think at the end of the day, this will help consumers.
1: Well, we've been speaking with Assemblymember Bobby Carroll. He is a Brooklyn Democrat. Assemblymember, thank you so much for making the time. Really appreciate it.
5: David, thank you for having me.
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1: I'm David Lombardo, and this is WCNY's The Capitol Press Room. In order to reduce the risk of heat-related deaths in New York, Democratic state lawmakers are pushing legislation that would require state officials to issue an annual report on deaths in the Empire State connected to heat, which could be used to improve future mitigation efforts. A similar report is already produced in New York City, where 21 people died from the heat in 2025. For more on this reporting requirement and the health-related danger of heat, we're joined once again by Caroline Chen, Director of Environmental Justice at the New York Lawyers for the Public Interest. Welcome back to the show, Caroline.
9: Thank you, David. It's good to be here.
1: Glad to have you back. Well, for starters, can you outline some of these circumstances where heat becomes more than just a nuisance and is a public health risk, potentially one as severe as death?
9: Sure. Extreme heat has been a problem for years, and it is increasingly a problem given the climate crisis that we're in, where extreme weather events are becoming more commonplace. I think just this week alone, we've seen reporting after reporting out of Europe where the heat wave is causing more than 1,300 deaths across various countries. This is not a problem that is bound to geography or political boundary. It is a systemic problem that is becoming more and more of a problem. Earlier today, the governor herself announced a dangerous heat period coming to us in New York State in the upcoming days in advance of July 4th. Heat exacerbates everything. So we can have direct heat-related deaths or heat exacerbated deaths. The difference is whether you potentially have underlying conditions, medical conditions, could be asthma, could be epilepsy, could be cancer. A lot of those conditions that already put your body under strain can be further stressed by heat in your environment. So if you don't remove that heat stressor, your condition can worsen very quickly. And it annually, every summer, we see increases in visits to emergency rooms, you know, with symptoms about dizziness or fainting or just physical abnormalities caused by these, you know, environmental stressors presented by heat.
1: Well, when it comes to the heat-related deaths in particular, is there an indication of who is most at risk? I mean, is it those vulnerable populations that we might naturally think of, such as the unhoused, or are there other people, maybe with comorbidities, who are potentially at risk of the most severe outcomes here?
9: Yeah, for sure. I think study after study has shown the elderly, the most already medically vulnerable, and the young, the children, are the most vulnerable. So populations that are already not the most fully developed or strongest to protect against illnesses of all kinds, they're the same populations that are most vulnerable to heat issues.
1: What you've highlighted, the fact that there are various studies on this issue. So I'm curious, is there a dearth of information in New York specifically about heat-related deaths or problems that need to be unearthed with an annual report? Or do we already have a good sense of what the problems are and what the solutions are?
9: I think it's a range. In New York City, the city of New York has been studying for years and publishing yearly mortality reports associated with heat. There's data there that is from the federal, state, and weather sources out there that has been condensed into yearly reports. So there's a lot of wealth of data at the city level for sure. At the state level, I mean, the Department of Health has a heat risk and illness dashboard, and that is to allow us to understand the level of heat-related health risks in respective areas across the state. But in terms of, you know, what the bill that Assemblywoman Paulin introduced and is now passed by both houses, what it's trying to get to is the data that is not shown in dashboards, like the current DOH dashboard. There's no accounting as far as we know, that's publicly available, talking about counting the number of deaths, whether it's heat stress or heat exacerbated deaths at the New York state level. So there's some data, but not sufficient.
1: Well, is the data that this report would put together and put out there, is that already available and just needs to be collected in one place? Or would this be new information that would have to be collected at the local level and funneled up to the State Department of Health?
9: I don't know the answer to that. I think New York City has that information for New York City. I haven't had a comprehensive study of all the jurisdictions across New York State to see who has it, who doesn't have it. It's probably, I mean, your rooms probably have this data. Mm. Hospitals probably have this data. So to the extent that they have to report it up for different types of oversight at the DOH, say the state DOH, likely it's somewhere. But I think there is not something that is consolidated that shows the heat-related deaths that we're, you know, looking at for this with this bill.
1: So then fast forward to a universe where maybe the governor signs this bill and we're getting reports from the DOH on heat-related deaths. What sort of policies might be informed by this data? What type of mitigation efforts might look different or be emphasized or de-emphasized based on the data we might collect?
9: I think one of the things that this bill is probably trying to get to is to make sure that we have basic data like this before we advocate or for the state to put forward equitable investments to prevent deaths. I think the state and the city and various counties and jurisdictions have in place programs that, you know, allow New Yorkers to get air conditioning units. There's energy affordability programs that try to support especially the most low income communities in New York City and New York State with affording to turn on those air conditioning units. But until we see black and white data about deaths and how many preventable deaths we're encountering in New York City and New York State, I think a lot of those programs are, you know, well-intended and supported to a certain extent, but perhaps we get a lot of data that shows there's a lot more deaths than we think across New York State, in which case the investments may have to go up to provide more air conditioning units, to ensure energy affordability across the board, across jurisdictions in New York State. And, you know, there's programs with the utility side where we prevent shutoffs, you know, when heat reaches a certain temperature, or to make sure that people don't get their electricity turned off for, you know, utility arrears. Maybe those policies have to get adjusted if we have larger numbers that we imagined that support current policies and current programs.
1: You mentioned energy affordability as part of the problem that needs to be addressed here. Is it likely, or do we know, that there are people who may be suffering heat-related deaths or heat-related problems because they look at their utility bill and say, you know, I just can't turn on the air conditioner today, and that has adverse reactions for them?
9: We have heard of more than, you know, the occasional anecdote that people hesitate turning on their air conditioning units because they cannot afford their bills. That is not conjecture. I think for folks struggling to meet their energy, their, you know, their monthly bills, whether it's food or housing or utility bills. If they have to cut one and they can't cut food and they can't cut rent, they probably will cut on trying to minimize their electricity usage. Or maybe they have other medical equipment that needs to be run before an air conditioner. So I think that's, you know, it's certainly a concern, and it's certainly something that we've heard about over and over again. So it is a real struggle for a lot of New Yorkers, especially of low income, to be able to, you know, use their air conditioning unit that maybe the city gives them for free, because they really don't think they can meet their bills.
1: As a reporter, I've received multiple emails today about the upcoming warm weather and some of the services that are available, but there are probably hundreds of thousands, if not millions, of New Yorkers who are going to go into this heat wave not knowing it's coming. So is outreach something that needs to be part of this? And is there something that could be done to spread awareness of not just the warm temperature, but the services that are available that's maybe not being done now?
9: Yeah, I mean, I think I was glad to see the governor make the announcement. You know, she is the top executive in the state, so the messaging has come from the top down. So for her to acknowledge it and to say it, you know, relatively early, that's a good thing. And I think if we have as many channels and avenues like yourself and other news reporters who talk about this, and all the reporting, all the newspapers, all the social media, if everybody can get out there and get the word out, I think people feel it, right? So I think New Yorkers feel this heat. But I think if they can hear it from multiple angles at any given time, then the better prepared they'll be to avoid any concerns.
1: Maybe a social media video from Mayor Mamdani would probably help too.
9: Oh, yeah. Yeah. Maybe the World Cup needs to make an announcement in all their podiums about the next 3-4 days.
1: Well, we've been speaking with Caroline Chen, the Director of Environmental Justice at the New York Lawyers for the Public Interest. Caroline, thank you so much for making the time. I really appreciate it.
9: Thank you, David.
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1: I'm David Lombardo, and this is WCNY's The Capitol Press Room. New reporting from the online nonprofit news outlet New York Focus exposes the failure of a nursing home chain to live up to the expectations of a 2024 settlement with New York's Attorney General's office, which went after the operation for allegations of neglect, as well as the owners enriching themselves with more than $80 million in Medicaid funds. For more on the implementation of that settlement, we're joined remotely by New York Focus senior reporter Sam Mellons. Welcome back to the show, Sam.
12: Hi, Dave. Good to be here.
1: Glad to have you. Well, for starters, can you tell me about Centers Healthcare's footprint in New York? And what was it about their operations that initially got the attention of New York's AG's office and ultimately led to this 2024 settlement?
12: Yeah. So Centers overall is, it's really a massive company that has fingers in lots of different healthcare pies. But one of the major arms of their business is their nursing home chain, Centers Healthcare. They have about 36 nursing homes around the state, in every region from, you know, New York City, Long Island to Buffalo. And they, at several or many of these facilities, have been accused of some pretty serious patient maltreatment over the years. And that, combined with concerns about financial fraud, is what led the Attorney General to sue them in 2023.
1: And to settle the lawsuit, the Centers Healthcare was ordered to pay a $45 million fine, increase staffing levels, and bring on an independent monitor, all part of what New York's Attorney General Tish James described as quote-unquote major reforms. Based on the available data that you've had access to or hearing from people in these facilities, what elements of the settlement have been implemented? And I guess, being charitable, what parts might be in the process of being implemented?
12: Yes. So the settlement targeted, or the lawsuit rather, targeted four Centers facilities specifically, three in the New York City area and one in Buffalo, and required them to fulfill certain standards of care, you know, basically to treat their patients well and in a manner consistent with their healthy living and, you know, free from abuse and neglect. And one of the things it required specifically in order to do this was that the homes provide 3.5 hours of nursing care per resident per day. That's very close to a legal level that the Biden administration tried to impose nationwide before it was repealed by the Trump administration. It's still significantly below what the federal government recommends as the minimum amount of nursing care, which is 4.1 hours. And to their credit, three of the four homes that were sued have basically complied with that staffing requirement. But one, and we focused on this a lot in the story in Buffalo, has failed to hit it. We counted 82 times since the settlement on 82 separate days. And along with that failure, there have been some really terrible conditions that patients have had to endure. We're talking about bug infestations, lack of wound care and rehab, verbal abuse from staff, non-consensual photography by staff, and other incidents that have been caught by inspectors.
1: And as you've mentioned, though, this organization runs more than just these four facilities. They were the ones that were part of the settlement. And you note in your reporting that the staffing in those facilities not covered may have changed as a result of their effort to maybe comply with the settlement. Can you expand on that?
12: Yeah. So one of the provisions of the settlement said it's going to cost more to boost the staffing at these four nursing homes that were sued, but Centers is not allowed to reduce staffing at its other nursing homes that were not sued to offset the cost of boosting staffing. So what we did is we looked at whether that had happened. And indeed, we found in several of their homes around the state, staffing levels have fallen since the settlement. And, you know, in some of these cases, you're getting down to like 2.7 hours of care per patient per day, which is, you know, really a very big gap from the federally recommended level of 4.1. And in some cases, this has coincided with serious harm to residents. I think the most serious example we found is one in Onondaga had a resident die after they weren't given CPR, despite their record saying that they did want CPR if they were unconscious. And when they were found unconscious, there was no CPR certified medical professional in the building. So they called emergency services. And when the ambulance arrived, the paramedics found the person and declared them dead. So these, we can't say 100% that was due to a shortage of staffing, but it definitely does not help patients if you have these low levels of staffing that we see in some of these homes.
1: And what about the independent monitors that the Centers was required to hire? Because as you report, they were set to cease operations on July 31st, which was in keeping with the terms of the settlement. As we talk on August 11th, nearly 2 weeks after that expiration date, is there any indication whether the AG's office has sought an extension or whether Centers has proactively extended this independent oversight?
12: Yes, I actually do have information about that. So there were two monitors. There was a financial monitor to try to prevent any continuation of the financial fraud that the attorney general was alleging that these homes committed, and to make sure that the money in the settlement that was supposed to improve patient care was actually being spent on that purpose. And some of the, since not all of the settlement money has been spent, I believe the AG told me that there's about $10 million remaining. The independent financial monitor is still in place. There was also an independent health monitor who was meant to oversee health conditions, things like the staffing hours, like patient treatment, whether people are getting all the treatments they need. And that monitor, as of the end of last month, has ceased operations and is preparing a final report, sort of summarizing their oversight.
1: Well, before we move on, let me reintroduce you for listeners just joining us. This is WCNY's The Capitol Press Room. I'm David Lombardo, and we're speaking with New York Focus senior reporter Sam Mellons. So when you think about the response by the state attorney general's office to this issue of fraud and neglect, does it seem like the state has pulled punches to some degree? Does it seem like they're utilizing all of the resources and policy levers that they have as it pertains to trying to improve types of care? Or is this it? Have we just thrown our best and only punch?
12: This is a difficult question that I tried to get a better understanding of and answer in my reporting. I mean, I'm not a lawyer. I've never sued a nursing home. These are very well-resourced, well-lawyered institutions, and they're very profitable. So they're willing to spend a lot of money to fight off any cases to ensure they can continue operating in a way that makes them a lot of money. I think the experts I talked to said that Attorney General Letitia James' efforts to provide accountability for these nursing homes and others in the state are some of the most aggressive in the country, some of the most serious in the country. And I think it is true that this was a landmark settlement in terms of the degree of consequences it imposed on these nursing homes and their operators. That said, I think we can clearly see, you know, when we have things like inspectors reporting flies crawling around on patients' bodies, attracted, they think, because of the odor of urine in the room that they say is overpowering, we can say something is not working here. This if this is our mechanism for accountability, we need to some extent to go back to the drawing board and think about how can we actually, you know, put the fear of God into these operators a little bit, whether that could potentially be bringing criminal charges or reopening the civil lawsuit and seeking stiffer civil penalties. I don't know. And I am reluctant to Monday morning quarterback the attorney general, but something is certainly not going as it should.
1: Well, what about potentially saying to centers and other bad actors or actors failing to live up to the ideal standards of nursing homes that you're not going to be eligible for Medicaid money? We're not going to send tax dollars your way. Is that something that could be threatened in a serious, legitimate way? Or do we need these facilities as states because there aren't other options to send vulnerable seniors or people with disabilities or people like looking for rehab services?
12: Yeah, it's very tough. I mean, I think both sort of like the state does have the authority to cut off Medicaid and Medicare payments to bad operators. But centers total has thousands of vulnerable elderly and disabled people in their nursing homes. And it's not like there are a host of, you know, angel operators clamoring to take these people and care for them in the way that they require. So it's a difficult question that I think doesn't really have a good answer right now.
1: Well, you say angel operators. What about not-for-profit operators versus for-profit operators in this space? Is there any reason to think that there's a different outcome based on the financial incentives of the operators?
12: This isn't something I've looked at deeply. My impression from what I have heard is that there is reason to think that nonprofit operators have better health outcomes to some degree. I think it can be difficult for them to sustain their businesses, especially when they can be flipped by for-profit operators into profitable institutions that you can extract a huge amount of money from and so command a very high price. One thing I wanted to add, going back to the previous question, is even if it's very difficult to take away nursing homes or from bad operators or boot them out of the payment system, one thing that the state can do, and I think maybe should be looked at more closely, is preventing them from acquiring new homes. If you want to buy a nursing home, you need to be approved by the Department of Health. And again, not something I've looked at extremely deeply. My impression is that that approval has historically not been difficult to get. But I know people that work in this space and that advocate for patients think that the Department of Health should more carefully vet people who want to acquire new homes to see whether people are suffering in the homes that they already own.
1: Well, sticking with the State Department of Health and their oversight powers, is there any reason to think that they did a good job in keeping track of the care at centers and its facilities, or imposing any penalties? Or is the Attorney General's office on an island, so to speak, when it comes to trying to hold people accountable?
12: So the reason that we know what's going on in these homes and that I was able to talk about the incidents that have happened there in detail is because health department inspectors show up and interview people and look at records and write reports about what happened. So we definitely, because of that, have a public eye into these homes that we would not otherwise have. That said, some of these incidents that I've discussed, I learned about them from State Department of Health reports. And I asked the Attorney General's office, are you aware of this? What have you done about it? And in some of those cases, the Attorney General's office told me they weren't aware of it. So maybe the Attorney General's office should be reading these reports more closely, but maybe also the Department of Health should be keeping track of these homes that are under a legal settlement. And when an issue comes up, flagging that to the Attorney General and saying, we know that these homes are under your magnifying lens right now. You should know that this is happening there. And then the Attorney General could consider whether to take further legal action based on that.
1: Well, we've been speaking with Sam Mellons. He's a senior reporter with New York Focus. Sam, thank you for shining a spotlight on this issue and for making the time with us. I really appreciate it.
12: My pleasure, Dave.
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1: 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I'm David Lombardo, and this is WCNY's The Capital Press Room. In order to ensure New Yorkers living in temporary housing can stay connected with the online world, state lawmakers passed a bill in June requiring shelters to provide access to wireless internet. For more on the measure, we're joined by Daniel Schwartz, Senior Privacy and Technology Strategist at the New York Civil Liberties Union. Thanks for making the time, Daniel.
14: Good morning, David. Thanks for having me.
1: And we're also going to hear from Milton Perez, member leader of Vocal New York's Homelessness Union. Thanks for making the time, Milton.
15: Buenos dias.
1: Well, for starters, most people probably take for granted their connectivity to the internet. So can you talk to us about why being online matters, especially if you're living without stable housing and maybe trying to get your life in order to some degree?
15: Yeah, so the apartment that I'm sitting in, I got through Housing Connect, and Housing Connect I used to apply to, which is Housing Lottery here in New York City, through the free Wi-Fi at the subway station. So this is before I went into the hotel shelter during COVID, which is where Wi-Fi for the homeless started. When we arrived there, you know, trying to be nice, trying to make conversation, I asked for the Wi-Fi password that all hotels have, and I was denied. And in the days and weeks to come, you know, Vocal New York got involved, the organizer, Selena at the time. And eventually, what kind of like set people off and got people angry when some staff try to sell people the password. And that's what got people, you know, started. But on a personal level, just me being around, you know, elders or people coming out of prison, trying to help them out, you know, with their phones and people not having Wi-Fi. And just seeing how people were affected, you know, not only in a physical health, mental health, emotional health, the people that had Wi-Fi accessed the resources and the people that didn't, people that were able to be connected to their families, to their doctors, and so on and so forth, and the people that didn't, how people were affected, kind of kept things going to this point.
1: And Milton, when we talk about the connectivity, is this primarily through people's smartphones? And do most people who are unhoused temporarily or otherwise, do they still have access to smartphones?
15: Yes, it's much easier to get a phone. You got to maybe get a phone for $20 at one of the dollar stores. But people in New York City, people, once you enter shelter, if you have a HRA resources, cash assistance, it's, I think, $180 a month. But that goes down to $45, $20 to $50 every 2 weeks. I had Medicaid throughout the year, so I didn't know, you know, the but I seen people, you know, making plans, not knowing, and then you only get $20 to $50 every 2 weeks. So you might be able to get a phone, but not have enough money to get the good Wi-Fi.
1: Well, what sort of internet connectivity is available now in shelters around the state, whether it's something that is a permanent structure designed to be a shelter or maybe hotels that are serving in a temporary capacity? Is there any, I guess, predictability about what someone might experience?
15: No, predictability is not a good word, because in New York City alone, there's over 300 shelters run by DHS. And every, in my opinion, every shelter is run differently. So some shelters may have laptops, some computers, but anything that's available is limited in scope. I remember being in a meeting with the clients and the staff, and it was, boy, there were two computers, and one had been broken for 6 months. And in those conversations, you know, the assistant director kind of said,

0: New York and Take Root Justice conducted a survey last year where of the shelter residents that have some type of internet access, more than 80% reported that they face certain challenges, being that they experience frequent internet outages, inconsistent service, slow speeds that were insufficient for conducting any video call, any telehealth appointment or other form of video conferencing, Zoom calls, experiencing other forms of service interruptions, unreliable service, or feeling unsafe in their operations of the internet, whether that's due to security or privacy concerns.
1: Well, this pending legislation would require Wi-Fi be available in both common areas and private spaces in shelters, as well as meeting download speeds of at least 1 gigabit per second, upload speeds of the same or as high as the available speeds are if they don't meet that threshold. Why do those standards make sense? Why is that the right minimum expectation?
2: In New York City alone, there's over 300 shelters, and like I said, each is run differently, so it has to be a law where people have to do specific things. For
1: Right, but why
2: example,
1: is it, but why, Milton, why is that the right standard? Why should it be required in, say, all common areas and private spaces? Why is 1 gigabit per second of download speed the right download speed to require?
2: I believe if you have over 200 people in a particular shelter, that might be the best thing. So it's good enough that people can use it. If you leave it up to the shelters, they're going to do what they want to do, what they've been doing. And so it has to be a law. And I guess that's the standard.
0: We set the asymmetrical speed requirement based on the recommendations of general consensus by technologists across the country to what broadband speeds are accessible to modern day internet usage. We're also not unrealistic there. We defined the language in a way that allows for lower limits based on areas that don't have those speed available in their areas, and then also there's a carve out for completely unserved areas across the state. And the bill also makes clear that there are net neutrality protections, that there's no discrimination based on content, so no censorship on retrieving information, as well as privacy protections, because our browsing information is so revealing, and is particularly sensitive when the internet in a shelter is your primary connection to the outside world.
1: I want to come back to that issue of censorship, but first, when it comes to, say, the speeds and where someone can access internet, is there a reason why it should be done in this blanket top speed number as opposed to saying, well, if you've got 200 people in a shelter, sure, 1 gigabit of download speed per second makes sense. But if it's a shelter that's serving 20 people, that's probably in excess of what they actually need. So, how did you come to this sort of broad standard as opposed to maybe setting this per person so that you could have more flexibility based on the size and scope of an operation?
0: It is in line with most commercial internet contracts that are available now, and the standard is really to go for symmetric access up and down speeds because of how much bigger our bandwidth demands are nowadays with video conferencing and uploading video at the same time. And so really, when we look towards fiber connections, the 1 gig up and down is the standard that is out there, and I think we're setting us up for success by being future-proof with that baseline rate, while allowing for lower speeds in those areas that are underserved.
1: And in terms of this idea of censorship, does that mean that if someone wants to navigate the internet in a homeless shelter, they'll have access to any website that they want to potentially visit? And if that is the case, why does that make more sense than saying restricting access so that it is just to websites that might help a person get their life back online or to meet their basic needs?
2: I mean, there's all kind of rules in the shelter, as far as, people using their phone in the dorm where people are sleeping, that sort of thing. But it's just, and there's not, if what you're asking about policing people, there's not enough staff, to do that. By the way, I was in a dorm with 20 people.

0: I don't know any shelter that's 20 people, maybe upstate. But within the dorm, we have our own rules. So as far as things, people doing weird things, I don't think that's going to happen, which some people are concerned about. And I don't think most people, you know, act in that manner. You know, this is regular people that just happen to be homeless. You know, most of the shelters in the city are family shelters, at least over half. So for the single adult shelters, these are people over 18. We police ourselves. We keep ourselves safe. So I don't think it's that big of a concern, in my opinion.
1: And I would also stress that any type of censorship or blocking of website will always fall disproportionately on marginalized communities. We often see reporting of certain entities blocking websites that would deliver absolutely appropriate content. And so we believe that the best access that is provided there would be a blanket access. And we strongly support net neutrality across the spectrum.
2: So then no issue accessing pornography, gambling websites, sort of any sort of vice stuff in a homeless shelter?
1: Yeah, no blocking of any websites whatsoever.
2: So back in May, the Hochul administration announced they would spend, I think, $20 million to bring high-speed internet to homeless shelters. Will this cover the implementation costs of this bill, or do you imagine that additional dollars would have to be spent to actually realize this, given the scope of how many shelters there are and how this is sort of like an evolving target?
1: In our estimate, 5 to 10 million should cover it.
2: In addition to what the governor's already put aside?
1: No. Oh. So in our estimates, that funding allocation should cover it. But I think the legislation is very important to be future-proof, to not just fund this program for this year, next year, but rather to ensure that shelter residents have a lifeline into the future, that we can be sure that this program keeps being funded and that our shelters across the state provide this important utility for everyone into the future, and that it doesn't run out in 2 years, 3 years, 4 years.
0: Yeah, the shelter system in the city is funded in the billions of dollars. So to me, to people that have been in the shelter, providing Wi-Fi with the funding that's available should not be an issue. So this 5 to 10 million doesn't seem like much to provide a base, something that is basic in 2026.
2: And assuming this bill gets signed into law, what does meaningful oversight and policing of this look like? And I guess how much wiggle room do you give to these operators if power goes out, or maybe there's a slow room in a shelter that doesn't really meet the speeds? What does successful implementation look like from that perspective?
1: I think we'll have to work very closely with implementers, with providers, with residents in hearing what it looks like after a year, what experiences on the ground are. The legislation doesn't have a built-in enforcement model, and so I think we will have to take it as it comes and work with all stakeholders closely together in ensuring an equitable, accessible, and reliable service throughout. And I think the legislation takes a comprehensive approach in really making clear what the values are behind this and how residents should be able to be using it.
2: Well, unfortunately, that's all the time we have for this conversation. We've been speaking with Milton Perez. He's a member leader of Vocal New York's Homelessness Union. Thank you so much for making the time, Milton.
0: Thank you to you. Thank you to the advocates, the organizers, and the lawyers, and the politicians that, you know, make this happen.
2: And we've also been hearing from Daniel Schwartz, Senior Privacy and Technology Strategist at the New York Civil Liberties Union. Thank you, Daniel.
1: Thank you so much, David, and thank you to the listeners.
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10: A Siena saint is someone who thinks of others before he or she thinks about his or herself. Compassion is one of the most important virtues a saint possesses. This is not a trait which a saint turns on and off based on how convenient it is for them to feel compassion, but rather a conscious decision to always try to reach out to a fellow human being when they need someone to hold on to. A saint is honest, not only with his or her friends, but also with themselves. They are humble to the point that they do not realize how much of a saint they are until someone points it out to them. A saint is selfless, willing to give up a meal, a night out, or an extra hour working on a paper if someone that they know needs help. A saint does not have to be coerced into doing the right thing and takes it upon themselves to help others realize what the right thing is. A saint listens more than they talk, knowing that sometimes the biggest thing a person will get out of a friend's advice is knowing that the friend took the time out of their day to be there to listen. We encounter saints every day on our campus. They always seem to have a smile on their face when they say hi to us. They make us laugh when they see that we are upset. They know what makes us happy, and they are open about how much they care about us. A true Siena saint spreads Siena spirit everywhere they go and can turn the gloomiest day into the brightest one. They fill us with happiness when they enter a room and make us want to follow them when they leave the room. Think about the saints in your life. You will find that they are around every corner at Siena College.
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5: 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И понимая ваше нетерпение, я буду краток. 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

0: Thank you. 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

0: Hi, everyone. This is Mel Torme. Stick around because you're going to like the sound of Joe Riley.
1: Well, thank you. This is Joe Riley, host of Riley on the Radio, every Sunday from noon to 2, right here on WVCR, 88.3 The Saint. Halo. We play the music you grew up with by request. 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It's me and you.

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